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That's Miles Davis here on NEPM playing Dear Old Stockholm. Miles, in 1956 on his Columbia Records debut, Round About Midnight, here displaying what his biographer Jack Chambers called the gentle assertiveness that turns this whole performance into a brilliant recording. Miles first recorded Dear Old Stockholm in

1952 on a session he made for Blue Note. We'll hear that date about an hour from now. And hear from Roundabout Midnight, Miles Davis with John Coltrane, Red Garland, Paul Chambers, and Philly Joe Jones, Dear Old Stockholm. The Miles Davis Centennial is Tuesday. More of the trumpeter's great work is on the way in this evening's Jazz on a Mode. And stay tuned as well tonight to hear selections by pianists who work with Miles, including Al Haig and Walter Bishop Jr., Red Garland, Wynton Kelly, and Bill Evans. 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I'm Tom Reaney. Thanks for tuning in for this Wednesday night's Jazz on a Mode for the great Miles Davis. And thanks for your generosity during the spring membership drive of NEPM. Thanks to everyone who joined in at nepm.org. Before we get back to Miles Davis, let's continue with a Miles Davis classic. This is the Cole Porter song, All of You. It's played by the pianist Kalen Cardello.

my side the way it feels like. You light the night, everything's all right now. I just might let you win a silly fight. I'd rather be

That's Roy Haynes here on NEPM playing My Shining Hour. From the album Love Letters, this song by Harold Arlen and Johnny Mercer. And there were Joshua Redman on tenor saxophone, Christian McBride on bass, Kenny Barron at piano, and the late Roy Haynes on drums. My Shining Hour. Lucy Yegazarian sang Hey Love and I Thought About You. That's off Lucy's new release, Hey Love, and that was her husband Grant Stewart on tenor saxophone with Turtle Hammer at the piano and Bruce Harris on trumpet. And we began that set with Kaylin Cardello. He played All of You, the Cole Porter song, as heard on Kaylin Cardello's debut album, Chapter One. Stay tuned tonight for the Bill Evans Trio Waltz for Debbie. Billy Childs plays Ask Me Now, and Miles Davis in 1952 with Dear Old Stockholm. This is 88.5 NEPM. I'm Tom Reaney. Nice to be with you on this Wednesday night with Jazz on the Bed coming through a nice spring membership campaign here at NEPM. Thanks to everyone for your generosity and for helping to support Jazz on the Bed on public radio here in Western Mass. Let's continue with Walter Blanding. Walter Blanding has worked for years now with Wynton Marsalis in both the Lincoln Center Jazz Orchestra and the Marsalis Quintet. Here he is playing The Nearness of You.

Alice in Wonderland here on NEPM. That's from Nat Reeves' new release, Now in Time. And that was Aaron Evans at the piano, Jeff Tane Watts on drums, and Nat Reeves on bass, Alice in Wonderland. From Javon Jackson's new release, Jackson Plays Dylan, we heard Forever Young. That featured Nicole Zoraitis with Javon Jackson on tenor saxophone. And we began with Walter Blanding playing The Nearness of You. The Hoagy Carmichael song is from Blanding's Crisscross Jazz release, The Olive Tree, featuring Ryan Kaiser on trumpet, Fareed Baron at the piano, and Walter Blanding on tenor saxophone. Bill Evans is next with Waltz for Debbie. Stay tuned for Billy Childs. He plays Ask Me Now. Childs plays on Saturday night at the Side Door. 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Stay tuned for Miles Davis, Dear Old Stockholm, from Miles' 1952 Blue Note session featuring piano legend Gil Coggins. Let's continue with Bill Evans with Miles Davis on Kind of Blue, and here with his trio at the Village Vanguard playing Waltz for Debbie.

That's Billy Childs here on NEPM playing Thelonious Monk's Ask Me Now. A beautiful reading of this great ballad by Monk. And here from Billy Childs' new release, Triumvirate, that was Matt Penman on bass and Ari Honig on drums. The Billy Childs Trio is playing on Saturday night at the Side Door in Old Lyme, Connecticut. And before Ask Me Now, we heard Waltz for Debbie, the title track from the Bill Evans album from the Village Vanguard on June 25, 1961, Bill Evans, Scott LaFaro, and Paul Motion, Waltz for Debbie. Bill Evans played with Miles Davis in 1958, made a studio session with the trumpeter, and also appeared with Miles at that summer's Newport Jazz Festival. And Evans returned to work with Miles for a couple of studio sessions in 1959 that produced the masterpiece Kind of Blue. We'll hear more from pianists who work with Miles in this evening's Jazz on a Mud. Stay tuned for Al Haig, Walter Bishop Jr., Wynton Kelly, and Brett Garland. 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Speaking of pianists who work with Miles, later tonight we'll cap this evening's Jazz on a Mud with the late Chick Corea, a new release called Forever Yours, from which we'll hear Chick playing Round Midnight and Trinkle Tinkle. For now, let's continue with Miles Davis. The trumpeter's centennial is Tuesday. And here's Miles in 1952 on the first of three dates that he made for Blue Note Records. Miles Davis came to prominence in the 40s with Charlie Parker's quintet, made a beautiful debut session as a leader in 1947 with Bird playing tenor saxophone, and then Miles rose to even greater prominence with the series of recordings he made in 1949 and 50 that became known as the Birth of the Cool. But by the early 50s, heroin addiction had begun to dominate Miles Davis's life and had compromised his leadership and brilliance and reliability in the jazz world. Inconsistency was certainly evident in some of the recordings Miles made in this early 50s period for both Blue Note and Prestige. The trumpeter made it back to his family home in Illinois by 1953, where he kicked his drug addiction and reemerged in the mid-50s as the dominant figure that he would remain for a couple of decades in jazz. Here he is in 1952 on a session that, while it has its inconsistencies, has some brilliance as well. It includes Miles playing two brooding ballads, How Deep is the Ocean, and yesterday's Dizzy Gillespie's great bebop classic, Woody and You, and begins with the first of two studio recordings that Miles would make of Dear Old Stockholm, the tune he picked up on a year earlier through his friend Stan Getz. The combo here includes piano legend Gil Coggins, whose work in jazz was brief but brilliant. And also on this band, we have J.J. Johnson on trombone, Jackie McLean on alto, Oscar Pettiford on bass, and Kenny Clark on drums. Here's Miles Davis with Dear Old Stockholm.

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That's Miles Davis here on NEPM. There in 1952, concluding a session for Blue Note with two great ballads, Irving Berlin's How Deep Is the Ocean, preceded by Jerome Kern's Yesterday's. We heard Miles playing Dizzy Gillespie's Woody and You, and that was preceded by Donna, a tune also known as Dig, a tune composed by Jackie McLean. And we began the set with Miles playing Dear Old Stockholm. Gil Coggins at the piano, Jackie McLean on alto, and J.J. Johnson on trombone. That was Oscar Pettiford on bass and Kenny Clark on drums. This is the first of three studio sessions that Miles made for Blue Note Records, spanning the years 1952 through 54. This one released in a set simply titled Miles Davis, Volume 1. Miles Davis has been a perennial in Jazz on the Mode since the show's inception. Indeed, the very first cut played in Jazz on the Mode was Milestones, which we used as a theme song for the show for several years back in the mid to late 80s. And we continue to play Miles Davis's music, of course, a special emphasis this year with the Miles Davis Centennial on Tuesday. And every lick of Miles Davis's music played in Jazz on the Mode has been made possible by listener generosity. 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Music is on the way tonight by piano greats who came to prominence with Miles Davis, among them Wynton Kelly, Red Garland, and Walter Bishop Jr. Stay tuned for Al Haig. He plays Milestones and Warm Valley. And we'll also hear from Dave Brubeck and Paul Desmond. And Kenny Werner plays Dave Brubeck's In Your Own Sweet Way. It's Jazz on the Mode for Wednesday night here at 88.5 NEPM. Let's continue with Brian Lynch. Trumpeter Brian Lynch has a new release called Torchbearers. This one features the veteran alto saxophonist Charles McPherson, along with Rob Schneiderman at the piano, Boris Kozlov on bass, and Kyle Swan on drums. Here's Brian Lynch playing But Beautiful.

That's Red Garland here on NEPM with Walkin'. This jazz classic was introduced by Gene Ammons around 1950, famously played by Miles Davis with Lucky Thompson and J.J. Johnson in 1954. And here from the 1957 release, Red Garland Revisited, that was Kenny Burrell on guitar, Paul Chambers on bass, and Art Taylor on drums. A charter member of the classic Miles Davis quintet, Red Garland at the piano, that was Walkin'. That was preceded by Wynton Kelly playing Strong Man. That was composed by Oscar Brown Jr. It was recorded by Abby Lincoln with Wynton Kelly back in the day. And here from the Riverside album, simply titled Piano, Wynton Kelly there with Kenny Burrell, Paul Chambers, and Philly Joe Jones, Strong Man. And composer Oscar Brown Jr. is another of the jazz greats whose centennial is 2026. We began that set with Brian Lynch playing But Beautiful. That's off Lynch's new release, Torchbearers. Walter Bishop Jr. is next here on NEPM. Stay tuned tonight for the late Chick Corea. He plays Round Midnight and Trinkle Tinkle from a brand new release on Chick called Forever Yours. We'll hear also from Al Haig, Dave Brubeck, and Paul Desmond and Kenny Werner Trio. Jazz on the Moon on NEPM is funded by WFCR's partners, Amherst, Hampshire, Mount Holyoke and Smith Colleges, and the University of Massachusetts Amherst, and by Better View Landscapes, a full-service landscaping company for residential and commercial clients, including design, installation, and maintenance, betterviewlandscaping.com. Billy Childs Trio is playing on Saturday night at the Side Door in Old Lyme, Connecticut. Next Wednesday, it's Camille Thurman. The wonderful singer and saxophonist Camille Thurman back as guest soloist with the Northampton Jazz Workshop. Camille is at the Drake in Amherst next Wednesday, the 27th. And on Friday, the 29th, guitarist Kurt Rosenwinkel's quintet is at the Regatta Bar in Cambridge. In Monday's Jazz on the Moon, I'll introduce a new release. We have Kurt Rosenwinkel and the late Jerry Allen. Let's continue with Walter Bishop Jr., the piano legend, who worked with both Miles Davis and Charlie Parker, and is heard here at the Madison Club in Baltimore in 1966 on a recent rediscovery from Resonance Records called Bish at the Bank. The Left Bank Jazz Society presented this concert that finds Walter Bishop Jr. at the helm of a quartet that has Lou McIntosh on bass, Dick Burke on drums, and the legendary saxophonist and flutist Harold Vick, here with Walter Bishop Jr. in a tune composed by Miles Davis. It's known as No Blues and also as Francing.

That's Walter Bishop Jr. here on NEPM, playing the Miles Davis original Francine, a.k.a. No Blues, a tune that Miles introduced on Someday My Prince Will Come, and here played at the Madison Club in Baltimore in 1966 by pianist Walter Bishop Jr. That was Harold Vick on tenor saxophone, Lou McIntosh on bass, and Dick Burke on drums. This was a Discovery of Resonance Records brought out in 2022. A nice addition to the Walter Bishop Jr. discography. This one is called Bish at the Bank. 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Peter Sokolowski is in tomorrow and every Thursday night with Jazz on the Moon. Avery Shorp is our host on Fridays. Bex Taylor is with us on Tuesdays. Yours truly, Tom Reaney, Mondays and Wednesdays. Jazz on the Moon here on listener-supported NEPM. Let's continue with Al Haig and hear a couple of titles from the album Milestones, a beautiful duo session that Al Haig made with bassist Shamil Nasser. Al Haig came to prominence working with bands led by Dizzy Gillespie and Charlie Parker in the mid-1940s. Here he is at the piano playing Milestones.

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That's Kenny Werner here on NEPM, playing In Your Own Sweet Way. Composed by Dave Brubeck, recorded twice by Miles Davis in the mid-50s, and here from an album called The Melody, which Kenny Werner made for Pirouette Records, then with his great trio featuring Johannes Wiedenmüller on bass and Ari Honig on drums, Kenny Werner, In Your Own Sweet Way. Preceded by Dave Brubeck and Paul Desmond, from the album 1975, the duets were heard These Foolish Things. This was recorded for A&M Records after a cruise that Brubeck and Desmond took aboard the SS Rotterdam and produced this beautiful duo album for A&M. 1975, the duets, that was These Foolish Things. And preceded by Al Haig and Jamil Nasser, they played Duke Ellington's Warm Valley, Miles Davis's Milestones. Milestones, the title track of this great session that Al Haig made with the bassist Jamil Nasser. This is 88.5 NEPM, where Jazz on the Mode is funded by October Mountain Financial Advisors, where clients can talk directly with portfolio managers, OctoberMountainFA.com, and by Jacob's Pillow, the nation's only national historic landmark dedicated to dance, presenting its annual festival in the heart of the Berkshires, June 24th through August 30th. Schedule and tickets at jacobspillow.org. Let's continue with Gregory Torti. The great saxophonist Gregory Torti has a recent release called Abide in Love. He's made this for WJ3 Records, the label operated by the drummer Willie Jones III. And Jones is here at the drums with Sean Cawley on bass, Keith Brown is at the piano, and Marcus Printup is here on trumpet. Tenor saxophonist Gregory Torti, the tune is called Changing Seasons.

That's Jeremy Pelt here on NEPM playing Sandman. That was composed by Pelt. It's off the trumpeter's new release, Our Community Will Not Be Erased. Jeremy Pelt here with Orrin Evans, Buster Williams, and Lenny White. Steve Wilson played The Eyes of Love. That's a tune composed by the late Quincy Jones. That's of Steve Wilson's new release from Smoke Sessions, Enduring Sonance. And we began with Gregory Tardy playing Changing Seasons. That's off saxophonist Gregory Tardy's new release, Abide in Love. Let's continue in this Wednesday night's Jazz on the Mode here on NEPM with the late Shook Corea. In this collection that Candid Records has just brought out, it's called Forever Young. Shook Corea on this session plays some ballads. He plays tunes by Bud Powell and Duke Ellington and a couple of Thelonious Monk classics. Here's Shook Corea playing Round Midnight.

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1: It's 6:42. Good morning. This is 88.5 NEPM. I'm Carrie Healy. A Western Mass health nonprofit says it's trying to direct thousands of clients to alternative services after closing down its community outreach program. NEPM's Karen Brown reports.
2: The Center for Human Development lost funding for a program that coordinated health care for vulnerable people, including many with mental illness. Spokesperson Ben Kraft says following the Trump administration's massive cuts to Medicaid, the state decided to defund 20 outreach programs across Massachusetts known as community partners.
3: The work that CP was engaged in was not only coordinating between providers, but really reaching people in the community, you know, in some cases unhoused individuals, finding them where they were, connecting them to insurance.
2: Kraft said the Center for Human Development is shoring up its primary care program, which will help somewhat with coordinating people's care.
3: There are other services that exist, you know, some of which kind of predate the existence of the Community Partners Program. And, you know, our focus is making sure people can access those services to the greatest extent possible.
2: Kraft says in addition to more than 3,000 people in Western Massachusetts losing services, 70 staff members will be laid off at the Center for Human Development, as well as partner agencies, the Gondara Center and ServiceNet. For NEPM News, I'm Karen Brown.
1: Today, we'll see generally cloudy skies, a cooler day with a high near 66 degrees, some clouds overnight, a low near 40. Tomorrow, Friday, sunshine and clouds mixed, a high near 70. Saturday, clouds, a chance of showers with a high of 67. This is 88.5 NEPM. 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
1: 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Ahead, many Americans can't find affordable housing, in part because there's just not enough inventory.
2: We desperately need more houses. 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
1: Legislation to address the problem was overwhelmingly approved by the House of Representatives yesterday. We'll hear more on what's in the bill as Morning Edition continues.
3: This is Ira Glass for This American Life. 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
1: Good morning, I'm Carrie Healy. Today we'll see clouds, a high near 70. Clouds overnight, a low near 40. Mostly sunny skies tomorrow. Friday, a high near 72. Clouds with a chance of showers on Saturday with a high near 67. And the wettest day of the holiday weekend is

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1: Good morning, I'm Carrie Healy. This is 88.5 NEPM. It's 6:42. A Western Mass Health nonprofit says it's trying to direct thousands of clients to alternative services after closing down its community outreach program, NEPM's Karen Brown reports.
2: The Center for Human Development lost funding for a program that coordinated health care for vulnerable people, including many with mental illness. Spokesperson Ben Kraft says following the Trump administration's massive cuts to Medicaid, the state decided to defund 20 outreach programs across Massachusetts known as community partners.
3: The work that CP was engaged in was not only coordinating between providers, but really reaching people in the community, you know, in some cases unhoused individuals, finding them where they were, connecting them to insurance.
2: Kraft said the Center for Human Development is shoring up its primary care program, which will help somewhat with coordinating people's care.
3: There are other services that exist, you know, some of which kind of predate the existence of the Community Partners Program. And, you know, our focus is making sure people can access those services to the greatest extent possible.
2: Kraft says in addition to more than 3,000 people in Western Massachusetts losing services, 70 staff members will be laid off at the Center for Human Development, as well as partner agencies, the Gondara Center and ServiceNet. For NEPM News, I'm Karen Brown.
1: Today, mostly cloudy skies. We'll see a high near 70 degrees. Clouds overnight, a low near 40. Mostly sunny tomorrow, a dry day with a high near 72 degrees. And we'll see some breezy conditions on Saturday with showers. This is 88.5 NEPM. 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
0: It's Morning Edition from NPR News. I'm Amy Martinez.
8: And I'm Leila Fadel. In the 80s and 90s, hacky sacks were a staple of college quads and outdoor festivals. Not that I would know because I'm so young. Recently, the beanbags have been discovered by a new generation. Dina Pritchup reports from Oregon, the modern hacky sack's birthplace.
9: The footbag lovers of Portland, a.k.a. FLOP, meet up at an elementary school every Saturday morning. There are a couple dozen people split into a few circles.
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1: It's just like out of nowhere, on one random Monday, everyone just had one and was kicking them in the hallways.
2: From Colorado to Kansas City, middle and high school teachers report groups of kids playing hacky sack before sports games and in the hallway between classes. Kids are also uploading TikToks and reels with their moves, which then spread to more schools, just like Killian's.
1: It's kind of crazy how quickly they picked it all up, because they're like doing tricks and stuff.
2: And kids are doing this everywhere. According to the latest Google Trends report, searches for hacky sack went up over 5,000% in the past month. TikTok reports a 7,000% increase in year-to-date searches over the last year. And they say this trend only just started at the end of last month.
3: We just can't get enough, and as soon as we get them in and post to Instagram, we're sold out.
2: Stephanie Sala owns the Five Little Monkeys toy stores in the San Francisco Bay Area and says they're selling a couple hundred sacks a day. Grayson Herdman, who runs the online shop World Footbag, says they're selling out everywhere.
4: A shipment that would usually have lasted us half a year has sold out in 2 weeks.
2: Herdman says footbags need to have the right weight and flexibility for a good hack, and they have to stand up to being kicked. So even the cheaper hacky sacks are usually handmade, either crocheted in Guatemala or hand-sewn in Pakistan or the U.S., which means it's not that easy to just ramp up production.
4: Usually we do like around a dozen daily sales on our website, and it was doing like a sale a minute before it crashed. The footbag has made the generational shift.
2: And at this Saturday meetup, you can see why. People are outside in the sunshine, pulling some amazing moves, encouraging each other, and just having fun. 14-year-old Brennan Rhyme has been kicking for well over a year. For a while, he was the only kid at circles like these, and is beyond psyched that it's finally caught on with other teenagers.
5: I've been trying to like pass out bags and stuff, and it just finally clicked for them, and they just all started like simultaneously doing it.
2: These newbies are still working their way up to fancier moves, but they're putting their own spin on it. Trisha George, who has been kicking for over 40 years, has been delighted to have her Instagram suddenly followed by the new generation. But she's equally excited to follow them.
6: I mean, the things they're doing with their bodies. They catch it, they lay down, they roll on top of each other, and they pick it up, and they throw it from the roof.
2: Because as long as you're having fun, and not using your hands, there isn't really a wrong way to hacky sack. As long as you can find one. For NPR News, I'm Dina Pritchett.
7: 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I'm Leila Fadel.
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8: I'm James Menendez, host of BBC NewsHour. Today, hundreds of activists on board a Gaza aid flotilla are facing deportation from Israel after their treatment in detention sparked widespread condemnation. Also, we'll talk to NASA about its new widescreen telescope.
11: 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Good morning, I'm Kerry Healy. The classical music is on Classical NEPM this morning. John Nowacki will feature dances by Italian Renaissance composer Salomona Rossi. 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We couldn't do it without you. Today, clouds, a high near 70 degrees. 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
1: 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We'll speak with political commentator Chuck Todd, former Massachusetts Secretary of Public Safety Andrew Cabral, but first you can weigh in on the big news of the day via call or text. 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
2: Test scores show that most K-12 students around the country are struggling with reading and math. Researchers call it the learning recession. It's been going on for a decade. Some states and school districts are making changes and seeing scores rise. We'll explore how next time on 1A.
3: That's coming up next at 10 o'clock. 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
4: This is James Menendez with News Hour live from the BBC. Now, within the past couple of hours, a court in Paris has found the French plane manufacturer Airbus and the national carrier Air France guilty of corporate manslaughter. It relates to the plane crash in 2009 that killed 228 passengers and crew, the plane travelling from Rio to Paris. It was France's worst air disaster ever. Let's talk to our international business correspondent Theo Leggett, who's with me live in the studio. Theo, good to see you. Just remind us first of all about this flight 447. What happened?
5: Well, James, this was an infamous case, really. It was a flight from Rio de Janeiro to Paris back in June 2009, and about 3 hours into the flight, the aircraft crashed into the Atlantic Ocean, killing, as you say, all 228 people on board. Now, some wreckage and some bodies were found within days of the accident. It was known that it had crashed, but the reason the planes went down

0: For the Israeli public, what's happening in Gaza has taken a backseat to more active wars with Iran and Hezbollah. But the threat posed by Hamas still looms in many people's minds.
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0: I'm Jim Bradley, head on VPR and GVH and NEPM. On the eve of Memorial Day weekend, the start of the summer road trip, we'll open phone and text lines to talk with you about these pesky near-record gas and grocery prices. Trump says the increases are mere peanuts. Are they affecting your travel and party plans? Call or text. Then we'll check in with political analyst Chuck Todd and former Public Safety Secretary of Massachusetts, Andrea Cabral.
1: I'm Marjorie Egan. In the second hour, environmentalist Bill McKibben joins us to talk about how much Donald Trump has hurt our climate and why we in Massachusetts can't get solar panels on our balconies like many other states. Help our electric bills. We'll check in with NPR TV critic Eric Deggans about late night legacy Stephen Colbert. His last show is tonight, and it's MI the A-hole Day, involving a preachy vegan who got busted for sneaking a juicy bacon burger deal every Monday at his local bar. Should he be outed to his family? Weigh in next on Boston Public Radio.
2: Live from NPR News in Washington, I'm Corva Coleman. Pakistan's interior minister is in Tehran to try to salvage talks between the U.S. and Iran. The diplomacy comes after President Trump said he paused a decision to resume attacks against Iran to give more time for negotiation. NPR's Dia Hadid reports from Mumbai.
3: This is Pakistani Interior Minister Mohsen Naqvi's second visit to the capital this week to meet with senior officials. One Iranian state-backed media reports this time he's met with Iran's foreign minister, Abbas Araghchi. Another state-backed media outlet reported that Naqvi was passing on a U.S. proposal to Iranians. The outlet says Iran is reviewing the text. Even as Pakistan's interior minister tries to coax Iran, Reuters has reported the supreme leader has insisted that its enriched uranium must stay in the country. Iranian officials believe that if the material is sent abroad, it will be more vulnerable to attacks. Before the war began, officials there had signaled they were willing to ship out half of its stockpile of uranium. Dia Hadid, NPR News, Mumbai.
2: The Justice Department has indicted a former federal prosecutor. This is on charges of allegedly sending a copy of former special counsel Jack Smith's report on the investigation into President Trump's classified documents case. NPR's Jacqueline Diaz has more.
4: Prosecutors allege that Carmen Mercedes Leinberger emailed a copy of the report to her personal email in January 2025 and tried to hide the fact that she was doing this. The grand jury indictment says she downloaded the documents and emailed them with titles like chocolatecakerecipe.pdf. The indictment doesn't say what Leinberger planned to do with the documents. At the time, a federal judge had ordered the report sealed. Judge Eileen Cannon has since ordered the report permanently sealed. Leinberger served as the managing assistant U.S. attorney in Fort Pierce, Florida. She pleaded not guilty to four felony charges, including theft of government property. Jacqueline Diaz, NPR News.
2: The U.S. has deported nine migrants to Sierra Leone. NPR's Jewel Bright has more from Lagos, Nigeria.
5: Fewer than half of the promised 24 deportees arrived Wednesday. U.S.-based immigration lawyers say some of the deportations were blocked. The deportees are expected to eventually be sent to their home countries, but it's unclear if they'll be received. None are from Sierra Leone, and local officials who received them say many were traumatized after being chained for months during their detention in the U.S. At least eight other African countries have signed deals with the Trump administration to receive non-citizen deportees. Many of these countries have repressive governments and have been accused of holding deportees in poor conditions and without access to legal counsel. Joe Bright, NPR News, Lagos.
2: On Wall Street, the Dow is down 75 points. 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
6: For NEPM News, I'm Carrie Healy. The Massachusetts House overwhelmingly passed a bill yesterday outlawing weaponized robots and severely limiting how police can use drones for civilian surveillance. The sweeping measure would mandate a warrant for any remote tracking on private property. House lawmakers approved the legislation 155-1. A Western Mass Health nonprofit says it's trying to direct thousands of clients to alternative services after closing down its community outreach program. NEPM's Karen Brown reports.
7: The Center for Human Development lost funding for a program that coordinated health care for vulnerable people, including many with mental illness. Spokesperson Ben Kraft says following the Trump administration's massive cuts to Medicaid, the state decided to defund 20 outreach programs across Massachusetts known as community partners.
8: The work that CP was engaged in was not only coordinating between providers, but really reaching people in the community, you know, in some cases unhoused individuals, finding them where they were, connecting them to insurance.
7: Kraft said the Center for Human Development is shoring up its primary care program, which will help somewhat with coordinating people's care.
8: There are other services that exist, you know, some of which kind of predate the existence of the Community Partners Program. And, you know, our focus is making sure people can access those services to the greatest extent possible.
7: Kraft says in addition to more than 3,000 people in Western Massachusetts losing services, 70 staff members will be laid off at the Center for Human Development, as well as partner agencies, the Gondara Center and ServiceNet. For NEPM News, I'm Karen Brown.
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6: This is NEPM. We'll see cloudy skies this afternoon, a cooler day with a high near 67 degrees, partly cloudy after midnight, a low near 42. Friday, partly cloudy skies with a high near 70, overcast Saturday, high 63.

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4: 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What's changed for you?
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3: It's Here and Now. Memorial Day is coming up, the unofficial start of summer, and perhaps the official start of grilling season. And Indira, I love to grill chicken, fish, vegetables, never on gas, always on real hardwood charcoal. What about you?
7: Well, la-dee-da. We do use gas, and I think it tastes just as good. And at our house, we spend most summer evenings in the backyard grilling racks of ribs coated in soy glaze, white corn, slices of eggplant. Now I'm getting hungry.
3: Me too. Okay, gas versus charcoal. We can still be friends. All right. So Here and Now resident chef Kathy Gunst has already fired up her grill. She's come up with three recipes to share with us. Kathy, hi there.
8: Hi, you guys are very sophisticated.
3: We try.
8: Yeah.
7: So Kathy, remind us, as we get ready to light the fire, what kind of prep work should we be doing first?
8: Well, for a lot of people, this weekend will be the first time they use their grill in a long time, maybe since last summer. So it's probably filled with all kinds of old, crusty food, which can not only be disgusting, but it can potentially be dangerous because it can carry bacteria. So you want to light up the grill, whether it's gas or charcoal, and get it really hot. And then you want to use a sturdy brush, not a wire brush, which is very controversial because the little wires come off and people have gotten really in trouble with that. Oh. And you want to clean off all the grates. Some people use stainless steel scrubbing pads. But when the grates are hot, it is so easy to clean it. So that's

0: Live from NPR News in Boston, I'm Steve Brown. Ukrainian drones have struck another Russian refinery, igniting a fire and producing massive black smoke. Ukrainian President Volodymyr Zelensky says that the attack targeted a refinery over 500 miles inside Russia. The governor of the region reported two deaths but did not mention the refinery. Ukraine has expanded its strike capabilities, frequently targeting Russian oil assets that fund Moscow's invasion. Senate Republican leaders are expected to abandon a proposal for $1 billion in security money for the White House complex and President Trump's ballroom after it has failed to win enough party support on Capitol Hill. The White House has pressured Republicans to try to add the money to a roughly $70 billion bill intended to restore funding to U.S. Immigration and Customs Enforcement and the Border Patrol. But some Republicans are questioning the security price tag and asking for more details about how the money would be used. Fewer Americans filed for jobless aid last week as layoffs remain low despite a number of uncertainties that continue to cloud the economy. The Labor Department reported today that applications for unemployment benefits for last week fell by 3,000 to 209,000. 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

0: 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Heading to the hardware store? Get some laughs with Peter Sagal and the gang from Wait, Wait, Don't Tell Me. 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
2: 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A cloudy sky will remain with us through this evening with lows tonight in the mid-30s, some areas of frost as well. Mostly sunny tomorrow with highs in the lower 70s. Clouds and chances of showers return on Saturday with highs in the lower 60s. Showers on Sunday with highs in the upper 60s. 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The Fabulous 413 is next at 3.
3: Today, the Fabulous 413 returns to its regular largesse with several ways that the community writ large is expanding. This weekend, the 6th Anunnaung Powwow returns to Amherst Regional High School, honoring the indigenous traditions and culture of our corner of Turtle Island. We speak with founder Justin Beatty about the lessons learned in all of his years of producing the event and about the foods, folks, and community that grows through celebrations like this. On Grow a Bunch Farm, owner Lisa Fortin has connected with sheep and lamb farmers across New England to create amazing yarn colorscapes. We chat with her about the summer camps she teaches, bottlenecks in fiber processing, and get to see some of her dyeing operation up close. And in our weekly chat with Congressman Jim McGovern, the representative is so mired in D.C. ongoings that he may not make it home for the long weekend, but still finds time to reminisce on the late Barney Frank, the constitutional crisis inherent in the possible January 6th reparations, and lessons we all should be taking and acting upon from the civil rights movements of the past. 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
4: Live from NPR News in Washington, I'm Kristen Wright. The Senate has canceled its remaining sessions for the week and is leaving Washington for a week-long recess. This delays votes on funding for immigration enforcement until after June 1st. Tensions have risen between some Republicans and the president over his announcement of a nearly $1.8 billion reparations fund for what he calls victims of government weaponization during the Biden administration. Swing voters in North Carolina say President Trump is out of touch with their economic concerns. However, as the midterms get closer, the group says they're not ready to vote against Republicans. NPR's Ashley Lopez observed these voters in two focus groups this week.
5: These online focus groups featured 12 voters in North Carolina who voted for Joe Biden in 2020 and then Trump in 2024. They were conducted by messaging and market research firms Engages and Sago. 8 out of the 12 voters said Trump is out of touch with their economic concerns, and 9 are more anxious about the economy than they were before Trump took office again. Leslie B., who participated under the condition her last name would not be used, blamed Trump's war in Iran.
6: I'm glad he's concerned about the nuclear weapon, but what about people needing to put food on the table and get to their job?
5: None of the 12 voters who identify as independents, Republicans, and a Democrat said they plan to vote for Democrats in November. Ashley Lopez, NPR News.
4: Secretary of State Marco Rubio is heading to Sweden for a NATO foreign ministers meeting. NPR's Michelle Kellerman reports that before taking off, Rubio again expressed disappointment that some NATO countries did not let the U.S. military use their bases in the war with Iran.
7: Secretary Rubio says the reason why NATO is good for America is that it gives the United States bases in Europe to project power in the Middle East. So he says he needs to discuss this with his counterparts in a meeting in Sweden. Another big topic is the Strait of Hormuz and Iran's efforts to get money from tolls.
8: No one in the world is in favor of a tolling system. It can't happen. It would be unacceptable. It would make a diplomatic deal unfeasible if they were to continue to pursue that. So it's a threat to the world if they were to try to do that.
7: Asked about the diplomacy, Rubio says the U.S. is dealing with an Iranian system that is, in his words, a little fractured. Michelle Kellerman, NPR News, the State Department.
4: The Democratic Republic of Congo's national soccer team has canceled a World Cup training camp because of the Ebola outbreak in the country. Michael Koloki reports.
9: Following the recent Ebola outbreak, the U.S. Centers for Disease Control and Prevention has prohibited the entry of foreign nationals who have been in the Democratic Republic of Congo, Uganda, and South Sudan 21 days prior to their arrival in the U.S. The Congolese team is due to play Portugal in Houston next month in the opening World Cup match. For NPR News, I'm Michael Kaluki in Nairobi.
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2: And this is NEPM News. Good afternoon, I'm Kari Njeri. A man who fatally shot a nail technician at the Holyoke Mall 3 years ago was spared a potential lifetime prison sentence after prosecutors agreed to drop a murder charge. The Republican newspaper reports 25-year-old Kenneth Rodriguez Santana pleaded guilty to involuntary manslaughter today. Under a plea deal, he was sentenced to 3 to 5 years in prison. He's been held without the right to bail since the shooting. Drivers are paying more to fill up their tanks for a Memorial Day road trip this year. AAA says the average price for a gallon of gas in Massachusetts is $4.50. That's about $1.50 more than a year ago. As WBUR's Stevie Chapman explains, there are a few steps you can take to save at the pump.
10: Travel experts say most people driving for the holiday are making up for high fuel costs by cutting expenses elsewhere.
11: We're all captive when it comes to gas prices, and there's only so much you can do.
10: That's spokesperson Mark Shieldrop with AAA Northeast. He says drivers can save by shopping around for gas.
11: If you just simply pull off the highway and hit that first gas station off the roadway, you're going to pay more than if you drive in town. And those service plazas and rest areas are places where you're going to see gas prices 20 or even 30 cents, sometimes higher.
10: He says driving slower will save money and make for a safer journey. For the New England News Collaborative, I'm Stevie Chapman.
2: Hartford authorities are investigating the cause of a two-alarm fire early this morning at a multifamily home that extended to a second home. The Hartford Current reports the blaze on Bedford Street displaced 19 people. No injuries were reported and a dog was rescued from the second building. This is NEPM.
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3: Welcome to the Fabulous 413. I'm Khalise Smith. Later in the show, we'll hear about community strengthening and connections happening at the Unnong Powwow with founder and man of many hats, Justin Beatty. And we'll see the tip-to-tail fiber operation happening at Growing a Bunch Farm with Lisa Fortin, and that sheep aren't the only things she's growing up in Ashfield. But first, it's hard to keep up with all the issues leaking out of Capitol Hill these days, what with an unsanctioned war going on and another one potentially on the horizon, and the constant question of whether or not the Constitution is currently in crisis. Luckily for all of us and the congressman for the 2nd District, there's a long weekend ahead.
13: Got any big Memorial Day plans?
14: Well, we're trying to figure out when we're getting out of here. I mean, I was going to go to the Cape for a couple of days, and then that's when we were supposed to get out last night, and now we're waiting for this stupid reconciliation bill, and the Senate hasn't even begun to consider it yet. So that means we're not leaving today, and it's a possibility we might be here on Saturday. But
13: the beachcomber is open. You got to tell them the beachcomber is officially open as of today.
14: Well, you know.
13: It's one of my favorite places on earth. Time for our weekly check-in with U.S. Congressman from the 2nd Congressional District of Massachusetts, Congressman Jim McGovern, in a segment I like to call McGoverning with McGovern. Another of your former colleagues, who is also a big fan of the beach and spent the last days of his life in beautiful Ogunquit, Maine, Barney Frank, passed away this week. This is from NPR yesterday. Former Congressman Barney Frank, the liberal icon and gay rights pioneer from Massachusetts, has died. Frank was 86 and passed away at his home in Ogunquit, where he'd been receiving hospice care for congestive heart failure. We spoke a few weeks ago about him as he entered hospice. I know he was your friend. How will you remember Congressman Barney Frank, and how do you think Americans will remember him?
14: First of all, I'm saddened by the news. I actually talked to him last week, and he sounded pretty good. And so I was a little bit shocked that it came so soon. But look, Barney was my friend. He was brilliant. He was funny. He was effective. And he was the best debater I've ever seen. And he understood that debate is about trying to persuade people. And nowadays, you know, debates are about shouting at each other and nobody listens. But when he was on the floor, people listened. People paid attention. And he changed minds. He opened people's minds to a lot of issues. I mean, he was a fighter for not only gay rights, but all human rights and workers' rights. And he delivered for his district. You know, again, probably one of the best members of Congress that has ever served.
13: There will be some new members in Congress, given what's gone on with primaries this week. There were two major victories in favor of Donald Trump against his own party. Earlier this week, Bill Cassidy lost his primary in Louisiana. And just the other day, an outspoken GOP Trump critic, at least when it comes to the Epstein files, Tom Massey, lost his primary in Kentucky. Are you surprised that Trump still has this much power and popularity, given what polls have suggested?
14: Well, again, the people that participated in these primaries were only Republicans. So no independents and no Democrats were allowed to participate in those primaries. And in Massey's case, I mean, they invested, what, $32 million in that House race? I mean, imagine that, $32 million in one congressional race. And Massey came within 10,000 votes of prevailing. It reminds me of a cult that people are behaving and voting irrationally. I mean, voting for a personality in the White House and not what's in their own interest. I mean, say what you want about Massey, but I mean, he voted with Trump most of the time.
13: He even brought out old videos of endorsements from Trump that Trump was upset by to try to just show his Trump bona fides.
14: And his crime was he wanted the Epstein files released. And his other crime was that he believed that when it came to issues of war, that Congress ought to debate it and vote on it. He thought that was what the Constitution demanded. And for those two sins, you know, Trump went all out against him. I worked with Massey, and we don't agree on everything, but he was a guy you could work with. He voted his principles. I think it's bad for the institution when people like that, you know, are ousted for really no good reason. And Senator Cassidy, I've worked with him on a number of things. He's a decent guy. He rightly thought that Donald Trump did not deserve to be in office anymore. But when Trump got elected again, I mean, he was a loyal soldier for Donald Trump, and he was rewarded by being targeted because Trump can't get over past grievances.
13: And Cassidy's past grievance was he voted for the impeachment years ago at this point.
14: Right, correct, yeah. You know, I always thought politics was about addition, and Donald Trump has a different view. It's about subtraction, and it's about vengeance. I think that's a lousy way to do politics. It's also a lousy way to live your life.
13: I know that the House is set to pick up a war powers resolution yet again this afternoon. Do you think with Tom Massey now being rejected by Trump that this could sway the balance of this war powers resolution?
14: Well, Massey has always sided with us on the War Powers Act. I mean, he's been a vocal critic of the war in Iran, and I've appreciated that. The question is whether or not we pick up anybody that we didn't get in the past. And I think if we had a full debate, if Congress did its job, we wouldn't have gone to war in Iran. And now he's talking about going to war in Cuba. This guy's unhinged, and the American people are paying the price. Costs are going up. Prices are going up on everything because of his tariffs and because of these reckless wars that he wants to get us in.
13: Well, let's talk about Cuba then. What's the conversation in Congress right now? There were criminal charges levied against Raul Castro just yesterday. Some are saying that this is in anticipation of another likely invasion where we could do something in Cuba like we've done in Venezuela and in Iran. What are you hearing in Congress about this?
14: Well, first of all, Raul Castro is 94 years old, right, as we speak. But look, I have been a critic of U.S. policy my entire life. I mean, it's a relic from the Cold War. And it has done nothing to help the Cuban people and has done nothing to serve the interests of the United States. And I think the current policy that we're pursuing, tightening up the economic blockade we have on the island, including blocking shipments of energy to Cuba, I think is criminal. And people in Cuba are suffering. We are told of power outages where, you know, hospitals have lost power, where people on ventilators have died. Even if you have some money, there's no place to buy food anymore. And now Trump is talking about invading the island. Let me tell you, it's fair to say that the Cuban people are not happy with their government right now. But I don't think the Cuban people are looking for Marco Rubio, who's never set foot on the island, or Donald Trump, to dictate what comes next. You know, to just abruptly go to war in Cuba without even debating it, without even talking about the pros and cons and what are the possible things that go wrong, again, is reckless. I mean, Donald Trump, remember, told us that the war in Iran would last a couple of days. Now, months later, here we are. We're still involved in Iran, and we've spent tens of billions of dollars on that war. You know, the Cuban people fought a revolution in part because they were sick of the Batista government that the United States supported all these years. And I think the Cuban people know that a lot of their hardships is directly related to U.S. policy. So I'm not sure that they're going to rise up and welcome Donald Trump with open arms. In fact, they, as we speak, friends of mine on the island are telling me that they're already preparing for a possible U.S. invasion and how they're going to respond. So this is a dumb idea. You know what? Let's lift the embargo. Let's normalize relations with Cuba. And let's try a different tact.
13: Well, if the War Powers Resolution scheduled for this afternoon passes in regards to Iran, maybe there's momentum to say that you could pass in advance of an invasion of Cuba a War Powers Resolution, as is supposed to happen when it comes to funding for wars like this. Is that a possibility?
14: I hope we'll give people pause. I mean, one of the problems on Cuba is we have a very right-wing Miami, South Florida delegation who have this dream they can go back and, you know, and take over the island. They're pushing Donald Trump forward on this, which is really unfortunate. And I don't know how anybody who says that they care about human rights could try to cheer Donald Trump on as he wants to increase misery for the Cuban people. I think it's an outrageous and really stupid and dumb thing to do.
13: Speaking with U.S. Congressman Jim McGovern, McGoverning with McGovern, another big Trump victory this week. Finally, we have reparations in this country, but it's not the reparations that you might think about. And this one could potentially, according to some constitutional scholars, violate two constitutional amendments at the same time, thanks to Acting Attorney General Todd Blanche. And those constitutional amendments would be Section 4 of the 14th Amendment, prohibiting the U.S. government from paying debts or obligations incurred in the aid of insurrection or rebellion, as well as the Emoluments Clause. What are your thoughts on this $1.8 billion so-called slush fund?
14: Just when you think you can't get any more outraged, you know, he does something like this. $1.8 billion, not to lower people's gas prices, not to help lower the cost of food, not to invest in rebuilding our cities or, you know, helping create more jobs. $1.8 billion to basically reward the convicted felons who attacked the Capitol on January 6th. I mean, I was here that day. I mean, I saw what happened that day. These people were brought before a court of law. Their case was heard and juries convicted them. And then Donald Trump pardoned them after they went to jail. And now he wants to pay them? I've never heard of anything so outrageous. I believe that there's constitutional issues here. But I mean, in this administration, they just seem to ignore that. And the courts seem to, you know, always, you know, be in their back pocket. But I remember when we tried to get a compensation fund for the people who were victims on 9/11. And it was like pulling teeth from Republicans to get them to go along with that. It took an unbelievably long time. And yet with this, to compensate, to reward convicted felons, I mean, in a nanosecond, no congressional oversight hearings, nothing. There it goes. And I know there's some pushback because I know that some Senate Republicans now are now talking about, trying to maybe put some constraints on this fund as they're dealing with this budget bill that is supposed to be up over there today. But I had an amendment in the Rules Committee to end this, to stop this fund, and every single Republican voted against me. So at least in the House, the cult is still alive and well. But I'm sick to my stomach when I think about that the people who nearly destroyed this Capitol, who tried to kill members of Congress, who viciously beat police officers, that they're going to get not only a pardon, but they're going to get a financial reward. I mean, it's disgusting.
13: Got a listener question for you, Congressman McGovern, from Jennifer Scarlott of Northampton River Valley for Palestine, asking, Congressman McGovern, why are you not a co-sponsor of Congresswoman Rashida Tlaib's Resolution 1289, recognizing the ongoing Nakba and Palestinian refugee rights? May 15th was the 78th anniversary of the Nakba, the catastrophe, when 750,000 Palestinians were murdered or forced to permanently flee their homes by the Israelis in 1948. The Nakba, as Representative Tlaib points out, has never ended. Today, apartheid Israel, partnered by the U.S., is carrying out a gruesome genocide in Gaza and relentless ethnic cleansing in the West Bank. Please explain why you are not a co-sponsor of Representative Tlaib's resolution, which she reintroduced on May 14th. Thank you, Jennifer Scarlott, Northampton River Valley for Palestine.
14: Yeah, well, Jennifer, with all due respect, this is the, I mean, I didn't even know she reintroduced it. I don't know whether she sent out a dear colleague asking for co-sponsors or not, to be honest with you. I'm happy to look into it, but my record in defending the rights of Palestinians, I think, has been pretty clear. And so I will look into it, but I didn't know she reintroduced it.
13: You, last weekend, Congressman, went to Alabama, to Selma, to Montgomery, where your friend and colleague, the late John Lewis, made some of his good trouble. You marched at the Alabama State Capitol building in defense of the Voting Rights Act. Tell us about that experience.
14: I went to Selma and I went to Montgomery and appeared at a number of press conferences and rallies to try to push back against this bigoted redistricting plan that that Trump and the Republicans are putting into place. And I attended a mass at a black and a service at a black church in Selma, and this elderly minister who gave an incredible speech when it was all over with. I went up and I thanked him, and he turned to me and he said, "Look, I fought these battles in the 1960s. I thought we had won these battles. I thought we were aiming at making even more progress, but now we're fighting the old battles again. We're going backwards, and I can't believe it. And I can't believe it either." You know, I walked over the Edmund Pettus Bridge, which I did with my friend John Lewis. I mean, in 1965, he nearly was beaten to death by Alabama state troopers marching for voting rights. They ultimately successfully went over the bridge with Martin Luther King, but that paved the way for the Voting Rights Act. I mean, what the hell's going on in this country? There is a concerted effort to eliminate every congressional district that is represented by a black man or a woman in Congress. They just eliminated Congressman Jim Clyburn's district in South Carolina. People need to be outraged. And part of what the message in Alabama was, look, we're not here just to bitch and to complain. You know, we need to build this movement. And we need to be appealing to people who, quite frankly, may not have always voted with us in the past. Because what's at stake right now is our democracy and whether or not there can be districts where people can have fair representation. And I'm going to go to other states to participate in voter registration rallies. We have to be engaged like never before. And I get it. I mean, I've had a number of people say to me, I'm just so tired. I can't stand listening to the news. I'm overwhelmed. I feel powerless. That is a tactic. That is a deliberate tactic of this administration to make you feel like you don't matter and you have no power. And then maybe you won't even vote. We need to combat that. Again, I'm ashamed at my country right now. I'm ashamed at what's happening. There needs to be greater outrage, but not just outrage, but action, registering people to vote. I mean, let's learn from the civil rights movement. Let's learn from the giants who fought for civil rights in this country, learn from their tactics in terms of getting people not only motivated to vote, but getting more people registered to vote.
13: Congressman Jim McGovern, what's giving you hope this week?
14: Well, this is a tough week for all, I will tell you. But I will go back to Selma. Going back to that elderly minister, again, who's been through so much and has seen so much, and, you know, who you could forgive if he said, I'm done. I can't do this anymore. But he was there. He was walking with a cane, continuing to march. The march is not over, he said to me. The march is not over. If he's got to persevere, he's going to go forward, then you know what? I need to follow his example. We all do.
13: U.S. Congressman from the 2nd Congressional District of Massachusetts joins us every Thursday for McGoverning with McGovern. If you've got a question for the congressman, send it to me, thefab413@nepm.org. I'm happy to ask it. Thanks so much, Congressman. I hope you get to the Cape.
14: Yeah, I hope so, too. All the best.
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15: 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The 6th annual Onung Powwow is this Saturday and Sunday, May 23rd and 24th, in the gymnasium at Amherst Pelham Regional High School. 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
18: And we are joined once again by the founder and producer of the Onung Powwow, Justin Beatty. Justin is a multidisciplinary artist of Ojibwe, Saponi, and African-American descent. He's got a Bachelor's of Arts from the University of Massachusetts with a concentration in Indigenous Policy, Culture, and Art, a self-created interdisciplinary curriculum through the University Without Walls degree program. It's fun how many other places we go where we run into your artwork in a gallery, and now you have once again brought the Onung Powwow back to Amherst Pelham Regional High School. Thanks for joining us again, Justin.
19: Thank you both for having me. It's always great to see you just in general.
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1: That you've spoken this into the universe, I can look forward to the release.
2: Yeah, me too. And part of the Odonong Powwow's vision is to bring the neighborhood together, right?
3: Yeah. I mean, this represents an opportunity for not only Native folks to get together and celebrate culture, but to interact with the general public so that they get a sense of, like, who we are, what do we do, how do we see ourselves, and to learn, to actually be able to be in a space where you can have the conversations, where you can ask somebody, hey, I've heard this thing, is that true? Unfortunately, there's a lot of misinformation. People walk around with less than stellar information about who Native folks are. When you come to the powwow, you get to hear people discussing things, you get to hear about different nations, you get to try food, you get to see clothing, and it really represents that bridging of gaps about each other. And Native folks get to learn about non-Native folks too, like who are the people that are going to show up? Who are the people that are interested in knowing about us? Like, oh, wait a minute, that's my kid's teacher, mm-hmm. or oh, that's the guy that I see every day when I'm walking to work, you know? And again, have conversations, you know? And I think there's a beauty in that. This is the chance for us to talk and ask the difficult questions. When people feel safe to do that, that's where the progress actually happens.
2: I think so too.
3: Mm-hmm. Here's the space where you can ask the questions.
2: And that space is the Odonong Powwow. It's happening this Saturday and Sunday, May 23rd and 24th at the gym at Amherst Pelham Regional High School. And we're here with one of the founders of the Odonong Powwow, Justin Beatty.
1: It is important to have those spaces for people to ask questions and to hold conversations. But at the same time, there are parts of Odonong Powwow that are specifically of Indigenous folk for Indigenous folk. Yes. Is it hard to try and maintain that balance of this space where it's totally okay for you to be and be involved and ask questions and try and get people to recognize that you're a part of this, but some of this is ingrained and cultural and not necessarily for the wider public?
3: There are elements of it that can be difficult because that's not only the case for the difference between Native and non-Native folks, but that's the case within tribal nations.
1: Right.
3: You know, with intertribal powwows, there are certain things that are kind of generally understood by Native folks about behaviors and interactions and things like that. On the other side, we try to make sure that we are consistent in telling folks when things are appropriate and not appropriate. We say, if you see dancers in the circle, you can take their picture as long as the MC has said, you know, hasn't said no photos at this time.
2: Right.
3: But if you see somebody outside and they're just walking around or whatever, and you want to take their photograph, just go up and ask them because they may have something on their regalia, their traditional clothes that they don't want photographed.
2: Yeah.
3: Little things like that. In the program, we kind of list some powwow etiquette. And so that way folks have an opportunity to gain some understanding around it. We have a person called an arena director. It's Hector LeBeau. He's from the Cheyenne River Sioux tribe and he's Taino. And he's a well-respected arena director and traditional dancer. The arena director is literally responsible for everything that happens in the dance area. You know, luckily we have a team of people that have been doing this for a very long time. Our MC has been around. He's a good friend of mine, Chris Newell. He's from the Passamaquoddy Nation. He's been around powwows for 40 something years, almost 50. Our head lady dancer is Anakwasis Pocknet. She's the current Mashpee Wampanoag Powwow Princess. So she's somebody from that her community chose to have represent them.
2: Mm-hmm.
3: We have a young man named Justin Maddox who's stepping in to be our head man dancer. And the head dancers are people that they have to know so much about not only their style of dance, but other styles of dance so that they can guide people, right? So that they can help non-Native folks when it's time to do certain dances. They set an example for the dancers who are there that are Native dancers.
2: Justin Beatty from Odonong Powwow. Another interesting guest that'll be there this weekend at Amherst Pelham is a James Beard award-winning chef. Can mm-hmm. you talk a little bit about that?
3: We are blessed to have Sherry Pocknet. She was the James Beard Award winner for Best Chef in the Northeast back in 2023. She's a close friend of the family. She is probably the most well-known Native food vendor in New England. She has a restaurant and a booth called Sly Fox Den. She makes a fair amount of traditional Native foods. She's Mashpee Wampanoag, so people from the Cape, the people that first encountered

0: the pilgrims, and she makes not only traditional foods, but combines traditional foods with modern flares mm-hmm. around certain things. But she's one of those people that if you go to, like, let's say you go to any event and there's a certain food booth that everybody, there's always the line.
1: Yeah, that's
0: Sherry's
1: the line.
0: Booth always has the line.
1: Do you know what she's going to have in the booth?
0: I think she's going to have, she usually does fry bread and Indian tacos.
1: Wow.
0: Sometimes she'll do either turkey or chicken with traditional, you know, native dressings and seasonings, corn, wild rice with cranberry and walnuts. Like, yeah, she does amazing stuff.
1: Oh, my
0: stuff.
1: Goodness. I'm hungry.
0: Yeah.
1: And if I'm hungry and I'm at the Odenong Powwow on Saturday or Sunday this weekend at Amherst Pelham Regional, I can have that void filled by James Beard Award-winning chef Sherry Pocknett, an elder in the Mashpee Wampanoag.
2: I mean, this is a community coming together to put this on, and there's a community of organizations that are helping you put it on, mm-hmm. too, like the Seed Project and a lot of cultural councils. And you've even got a thing going on with the Eric Carle Museum where yeah. you can also go to the Carle if you come to the powwow.
1: And there's an exhibit of indigenous art there as well, right?
0: Yes, yes. We are blessed to be working with the Eric Carle Museum of Picture Book Art. I was sort of lucky to be able to attend. They had a native forum for an exhibit that's up now called Entwined Memories. And it's an exhibition of children's books that are authored and or illustrated by native authors. That ends in June of this year, 2026. And then in January of 2027, they have another exhibit coming up called The Precious Things We Share, Past, Present, and Future of Indigenous Picture Book Art. And that's sort of a survey of indigenous art from like cave paintings to graphic novels.
2: So cool.
1: If only we knew somebody with a baby who is of indigenous origin that we could go through that exhibit with when it happens in January, and by then might be just the perfect age to be looking at picture books.
0: And
1: I'm talking
0: cool
1: to you, Bear and Kara and Baby Bear.
0: Right? A native baby would be awesome for
1: yeah,
0: that.
1: Yeah, yeah. Right? Baby Bear. This is our friends that are also part of Odenong Powwow that are maybe going to come here today and bring their baby for me to meet them the first time.
2: Are you also speaking this into the universe
1: yes.
2: so that you can go to
1: yes.
2: see the new exhibit with Baby Bear?
3: Yes.
2: Okay.
0: During the powwow weekend, during this weekend, if you bring a copy of the program from the powwow to the Carle, you get into the Carle for free.
1: That's awesome.
0: And they've been absolutely amazing. I mean, to even just to have the exhibit that they're having, there's not really anybody doing something like that.
2: In addition to the importance of having picture books of indigenous people, because there aren't a lot of them by or depicting folks of native origin in the same way that there aren't of like a lot of other ethnic minorities. As someone likes to say, there's more picture books of like animals than there are of people of color generally.
1: And yeah. Hopefully we're changing that balance a little bit.
0: I agree, right?
2: One book at a time.
1: Yeah.
0: Well, and here's the thing. One of the things that this opportunity to visit the exhibit represents is it might inspire a young person to say, oh, well, this is something that I can do too. Or I got this book there and I loved it, and it becomes part of their lifelong love of, you know, picture books or writing or drawing. When we're young, we do need to see somebody do something. It might be something that we want to do already, but we've never seen anybody do it, so we're not sure if we can too.
1: Yeah.
0: And so with an exhibit like this, I think that, you know, represents an opportunity for young folks to know that this is something that you could do in the future.
2: And it immediately squashes the indigenous people no longer exist question.
1: Mm-hmm. Totally.
2: And mm-hmm. conversation.
0: Yeah, and I think it's important in also when a member of a group is writing about their experiences of that group, it also represents the opportunity for the person or people from that group to control to some extent how they're seen.
1: Yeah.
0: Right.
2: We've talked to you about this every year of our show, which is really exciting. but it seems like Amherst Pelham Regional is now your home because you were in a couple of other locations. How's it been having this celebration there?
0: It's been a blessing having a location that has so many of the things that we were looking for in a location, aside from space, parking, bathrooms, and things like that are accessible, disability accessible, and that it's been a consistent space. If people just know, oh, that weekend, go there. They don't have to worry about it. And they've been very gracious in allowing us to use the space. We're at that point, we're like kind of at the tipping point, we're almost a little too big for the space. Mm. So we do need to start considering going forward what that looks like. But it's been difficult as the economic situation and financial situation has changed so dramatically that the funding and what's available. It's just the landscape just looks terribly different. But we do rely on the community, and it costs money to do things because this is America and it's a capitalist society. We've been able to build some really cool relationships. Like I said, the Eric Carl Museum, Ancestral Bridges, the Universalist Unitarian Society of Amherst, they did a wonderful thing for us where they took half of their dedicated offerings for the month of April and donated it to the powwow.
1: I also love that the cultural councils of Amherst, Deerfield, Hadley, Hatfield, Pelham, South Hadley, and Whately. I mean, I don't know of many other events that get so much support from all of the different towns and their cultural councils.
2: The towns are coming together just like the shops are coming together.
1: Yeah, that's true.
0: It's really like one of those things that kind of makes me go, wow, people do get it when you see a cross-section like that.
1: Yeah.
0: People understand what we're doing and how this is really for the community. It's not just for Native folks. It's Native-centered, but it really is a community event.
1: It is the 6th annual Odinong Powwow. It is happening this Saturday and Sunday, May 23rd and 24th, in the gym at Amherst Pelham Regional High School.
0: And there will be Baby Bear there.
1: Oh! I got to go to my own baby's graduation this weekend. So if we get back in time, maybe I'll be able to go there on Sunday.
0: I'll make sure we get some pictures at the very
1: least. And make sure you save some food from Sherry Pocknett as well.
0: That James Beard that too.
1: Justin Beatty, thank you so much.
0: An absolute pleasure. Thank you both for having me, and thank you for the continued support.
2: And if people want to support the Odinong Powwow, how do they do it? Because it's free to attend, but it's not free to make.
0: Right, right. If you go to odinongpowwow.org, there is a donate button. I say, you know, come to the powwow, do what I do, right? I buy something for somebody who I know, like, we can't stand each other. And I just hand it to them and walk away and don't say anything. And then they just have to live with that in their head and wonder what it's all about.
1: Good strategy, Justin Beatty.
0: thank you. And again, thank you both for having me.
2: Anytime. And now we go hang out with some of my favorite animals and Lisa Fortin, who's turning fleeces into yarns of all types and shades and your children into skilled crafters of all disciplines at Growing a Bunch Farm in Ashfield. 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
1: Time for another Local Hero Spotlight with Claire Morneau from CESA, the Local Hero folks. And this is going to be a Local Hero segment that has full disclosures up the wazoo about personal connections.
5: Hi, I'm Lisa.
1: And what's the name of this farm?
5: Growing a Bunch Farm in Ashfield.
1: We're in a barn with a bunch of wool in banana boxes.
2: It's fleece right now. It's not wool. It's not like wool yet.
1: What's the difference between fleece and wool?
5: Well, we call it fleece when it's just come off the sheep. So it's fleece or it's wool right now in this state in the banana boxes. But later it will be transformed into yarn.
1: Tell us what you do here at this farm.
5: Well, what I do here at this small farm slash homestead, my tagline has always been growing a bunch of children, veggies, flowers, and wool.
1: This is where the full disclosure comes in. I know all of your children very well. You are also a grandma now.
5: I am.
1: Talk about the homesteading aspect of it.
5: Well, the homesteading was my reaction to my previous New York City life. When I moved here, first to Conway and then eventually to Ashfield, I just wanted out of the city. I was done with that environment. I had three little kids at the time, and we got chickens 3 days after we moved. And it's, you know, we never looked back. So about a year after we started with the Gateway animal of chickens, we moved right on to sheep. And we've had as many as 8 sheep at our farm, so we're not huge. But we love our sheep. And now we're down to just our 5 original sheep that we started with. They're Shetlands, and they make beautiful wool and fleece. And a few years ago, I started to make some yarn from our own sheep wool. But during COVID, I discovered I love what I'm doing. I love knitting. It's such good, like, restorative, relaxing. My children have these beautiful garments that are domestic and local and organic. And so I started looking around for more wool from other local farms. And that's where I found Brad from Four Blessings Farm in Leverett, Mass. He has a beautiful flock of sheep there. He's a weaver, and he was no longer using his wool to weave. And so I've been buying his wool since, actually, I went back to the 2019 fleeces that he was storing. And I've been buying it every year. And soon I'm about to start skirting it.
1: What does skirting it mean?
5: Well, I can show you that.
1: Let's go do it.
6: Yardage-wise, right. How much are you getting for each one of your sheep?
5: Right. Okay. So really rough math would be if my sheep have a fleece that is about 7 pounds, after skirting and washing at the mill, it might only weigh 5 pounds. And roughly 5 pounds of the small 2-ounce skeins that I make would make 8 skeins per pound, so 40. So that's a sweater's quantity by far. I mean, it's actually a couple sweaters and a couple hats.
6: That's sweaters.
5: You know, yeah. So even my small flock makes a good amount of wool. But when you add in Brad's 40 fleeces, and I also buy from Lonnie York at York Farm in Shelburne. I buy from a couple of shearers, a local farm down the hill in Ashfield. Now I found some wool in Coleraine Heath up there. So I get it from wherever I can, as long as it's nice enough that I can make it into a nice yarn. That's what I do with it. That's my first choice. I also make some products from the waste wool. So when we do the skirting, the leftovers, the coarse wool can be made into things like sponges, dishcloths, felt for crafting. And I also make something that I call woolly fill, which if you're a crafter and you know polyfill, then this is the wool local New England alternative to that. And then we also, I can show you this as well, we also make wool pellets. Now that's good for the wool that hasn't even been washed and has like super poopy, still has hay in there. It goes to the pelletizer. It lives in a barn in Shelburne at Peggy Hart's farm. And the way we got it, the members of Western Mass Fiber Shed worked together to get a grant from the larger Fiber Shed organization that's based out in California. We got some grant money and ordered this pelletizer. So now we can put our old poopy, hay-filled, dirty wool into the pelletizer. Out pops the little pellets that look like a chicken feed. And that's a good soil amendment. We've had it analyzed at UMass. It has a nice, like, high nitrogen content and other breakdown of good minerals.
1: And you just put it on your gardens and it just goes in? Or does it and does it dissolve, or what does it do?
5: It does. So it dissolves slowly over time. They also help hold moisture. They deter pests like slugs if they're placed on the surface around the base of the plant. And they help to aerate, like, heavy clay soil.
1: So we are at Growing a Bunch Farm in Ashfield with Lisa Fortin and Claire Morneau from CESA, and we're standing in front of a large wood frame with some wire mesh in between it. This is where the skirting happens, I'm assuming?
5: It does, yes. So one by one, I dig into my fleeces that are either in contractor bags, paper bags, or in Brad's case, banana boxes.
1: And it looks like you're pulling a whole bear, or I guess in this case, a sheep, out of a plastic bag.
5: This is the fleece of our Coco.
6: Fresh fleeces. So
5: Coco
6: nice.
5: Chanel is her name. And this is something that when kids come to our summer workshops, we will show them the whole sheep to, say, sweater process. And we will start with the skirting, and we will pick out all of these little bits of hay.
1: Hay.
5: Yes. And then what we pick out is these little short bits. These are actually little bits of lanolin that are all stuck together with dirt.
1: What's lanolin?
5: Oh, lanolin is like the sebum from the sheep. It's wonderful.
1: What's sebum?
5: It's like the oily stuff. You don't want too much of it on your face, but on your hands.
1: I don't want any sebum on my face.
5: On your hands, the lanolin is quite nice.
7: For people who have dreadlocks or like natural hair, often lanolin is used as part of hair care components to keep moisture in your hair and in your locks.
8: You have all of these potential products you can make from wool like this. What are you actually doing yourself by hand? What are you doing in partnership with other businesses?
5: Right. A lot of times people say, oh, you spin all that wool, when they see me at a market and I've got hundreds, if not a thousand skeins behind me. Yes. I couldn't possibly hand spin. And I have great respect for hand spinners. I love hand spun fibers and yarns. But it's just, I wanted to make more. I wanted to be a little bit bigger so that people can have an actual real product in larger quantity that's start to finish made in New England. So hand spun is wonderful, but I can't make that much quantity. So I wanted to take this local resource that really was, I think, being underused. I go to 5 different mills and they each make very different yarns. And so people can make themselves and their family and, you know, members all sorts of different products from our yarn.
6: Can you talk about the mills a little bit? Because I feel like mills are one of those bottlenecks that ends up happening much like processing for meat animals. And I don't think that people necessarily realize how much of a bottleneck it is to try and get your fibers processed in this area.
5: That is true. And that's one of the benefits of using multiple mills.
9: So we're at Growing a Bunch Farm in Ashfield with Lisa Fortin and Claire Morneau from CESA. I see you've got a sheep barn over there. Is that where your naked sheep are? Because
5: yes.
9: They have now been shorn.
5: They're hot. Yeah, they're hot. They were shorn Sunday morning, so we're definitely going to go over and say hi, but they're going to be a little shy because they just got...
9: I'd be shy too if I were naked. Yes.
5: They got their hair cut. It's a gentle process for them, really, but they don't like it. It requires a stranger to come and grab them, and he sits them on their bottoms, because in that position, then they can't escape, and they sort of just relent and give up. It takes probably less than 5 minutes for each one to get shorn. At the same time, he'll take a good look at their hooves, which I can't always do, and he'll make sure they don't need to be trimmed and that they're looking good. You can compare it to your kid's yearly doctor's appointment combined with a haircut.
6: Can you talk about the difference between the wool you get from lambs and the wool you get from full-grown sheep?
5: Yeah, so generally the wool you get from lambs is just going to be a little softer, just like a baby's skin is a little softer than an adult's skin texture. And I do have a yarn that I make from just lamb's wool. I get that wool from Leiden Glen. They have wonderful flock. They shear, when we're there, sometimes there's like maybe close to 200 sheep being shorn. There's usually 4 shearers there working the whole day. And I collect the softest lamb's wool I can find, because I always wanted to work with that farm, because Kristen Nicholas is a famous knitwear designer from back in the day. She's like the OG.
9: She's like a rock star of knitting.
5: Yes,
9: and
5: yes,
9: she's
5: yes.
9: From Leiden, yeah.
5: Exactly. And she's also an amazing artist and potter. Definitely look her up.
9: Should we meet your naked sheep?
5: Okay, let me make sure the fence is off. Good, thank you.
9: Yeah. Lisa, you did not grow up farming, but you did kind of grow up here.
5: I did. I grew up down in the valley in Chicopee. Definitely dreamt of going to the big city, and I did that when I was about 20 and was there for 17 years. But once I started having kids and grew up a little bit, I knew I wanted to come back, be closer to my family, and have a little bit of a farm life for my kids. There's so much reward in it, yeah. I think, for kids growing up.
9: And now your kids are taking that on themselves as well, right?
5: A little bit. Depends which kid you mean.
9: Yeah. Clara, really.
5: Yes. Yeah. Clara, Zinnia is like my chicken extraordinaire lady now.
10: coming out to say hi.
5: Yeah, hi, girls. Hi. And Willow, too, enjoys a lot of aspects of this. And then I have my artist, punk rock.
9: She's fully teenager. Goth, and I fully support it.
5: Yeah, well, that gets me back, because that was me when I was that age. So.
9: And she'll be graduating this weekend.
5: Yes, she is. Hi, girls. Someone's missing. We can go over the fence.
9: This is when we get to test our flexibility.
10: This is when I regret wearing a dress.
9: We'll avert our eyes, Claire. Do they wag their tails like dogs when they're happy?
5: When they're happy or when they poop.
9: Oh. Well, I know that makes me happy, so...
5: This is Coco Chanel right in the front.
9: Beautiful.
5: The black lady is Freya. The next lady came with the name Elizabeth, but I added on Elizabeth Taylor.
9: Nice.
5: And then Dora and Dana.
9: I guess I'm allergic to sheep.
6: How terrible for you.
9: I don't think I...
5: No, because you wore that nice purple sweater.
9: Well, speaking of which, it's in the car.
5: Oh, nice.
9: That is the other full disclosure. When I said I wanted to dress up as Mr. Rogers for the food bank march last year, a bunch of local folks in the wool and the fabric community got together, including Swanson's Fabrics and Northampton Wools, to make me a Mr. Rogers sweater. And Lisa Fortin here at this farm is the one who dyed the wool for that sweater. And it was your sheep's wool part of that?
5: No.
9: Okay, but I want to keep that mythology going. But you did dye the wool.
5: I did dye the wool. Yep, that wool came from a fancy gentleman farm in Rhode Island where the sheep were just...
9: That makes me like it even more. Fancy gentleman farm.
5: Yep. It was a lovely flock of merinos that were mostly used to keep the grass down and as sort of like lawn ornaments. I mean this in the best sense. I mean, what a wonderful way to trim your lawn.
6: Yeah. Is anyone nearby growing merinos? Like, I didn't know that anyone was raising merinos here.
5: That's why, even though I'm based in Western Mass, when I found a shearer who said, I've got this merino that's not being used, do you want it? For a very good price, actually. I said, absolutely.
6: Merino that's not being used!
5: Yes, I know. And then I don't have access to that anymore, so what you had was almost some of the last of that.
6: Merino wool is unbelievably soft to work with, and it's got unbelievable drape. It's shiny, it's fantastic, it's like the cashmere of wools.
9: Yeah.
8: When you are selling finished yarns and wools for people to knit with and work with, you do it under Bloom Woolen Yarns.
5: Yes.
8: But we are at Growing a Bunch Farm. So can you talk a little bit about your two businesses and how they interact?
5: Right. So Growing a Bunch was just the seed of what became Bloom Woolen Yarns because it started with these sheep. But the other half of Growing a Bunch Farm is my summer programming that I do for kids. We do a sewing workshop and a general fiber arts workshop. They will learn or practice embroidery, knitting, crochet, weaving, spinning, and we will go through that sheep to shawl or sheep to sweater experience. They'll dye some wool. We'll also do needle felting and wet felting are huge hits. That's the fiber arts workshop. And then we also added on about 5 years ago a sewing workshop. My two older daughters, who are now a young mom and a graduating homeschooling senior this year, they started with me helping with the programs 9 years ago, but they at the same time were learning how to sew at a 4-H group in Shelburne with Lonnie York, who owns York Farm, whose wool I also turn into yarn. And they have become excellent sewists. And so we took their skills and my sort of more mediocre beginner sewing skills. And because at this point, they can make corsets and quilts and costumes and all kinds of really elaborate things that I can't do. And we started the sewing workshop.
9: That's amazing. Are there still spots available for this summer?
5: Only probably about 2 spots in the sewing workshop. Uh-huh. Yeah, the other is definitely full. And that's the make your own outfit in a week, or you can make a quilt for kids that just like to sew. You can make your Halloween costume, and historical garb has always been a big hit as well.
9: You also, tapping into your goth side, have taught my child how to make chainmail.
5: Oh, yes. There's a lot of 10 to 14-year-olds in the Valley that are wearing chainmail bracelets. Those probably were taught by me and made by them.
8: Maybe we underestimate what kids are capable of when it comes to these sorts of skills. I'm curious if that's been your experience.
5: Oh, yeah. They astound me. The projects they make are gorgeous, and they work really hard and diligently. The fiber arts workshop, there'll be times where it's silent and all you hear is the needle felting, and then the sewing machines are going, and a lot of times I can't get them to stop for lunch.
6: Why did you want to share those skills with other kids who weren't your own? Opening this up to a wider range of kids who will take those skills with them is an entirely different avenue.
5: Right, and that's the key. Hopefully they take the skills with them. There's so much value in learning knitting and sewing and mending. And so there's the joy in it. There's the restorative aspect of being able to sit down at the end of a hectic day and focus quietly. And when kids have handcraft tools in their hands, they do not have a phone in their hand. The first things people ever made in history, other than shelter, was clothing. So this is an integral part of being a human. Just like we want them to know where our food comes from, the next extension of that is where does our clothing come from? Or I like to say, who grew your sweater? As you know, any seed that's planted in childhood, they could put it down for 10 years and then pick it back up at 25, and there you go. The seed has been planted.
9: And I like to know that I know who grew my sweater. Some fancy gentleman in Rhode Island, but it was dyed right here in Asheville by my friend Lisa.
6: I mean, it feels a little bit too on theme.
9: I can't wait to be a fancy gentleman farmer myself. Bye, sheep.
11: We could step into my studio and then I can show you a little bit.
9: Sure.
11: Oh, I didn't know you were a knitter. This is amazing.
6: For the same reasons. Like, my mom taught me really, really young. And so I've been knitting since I was like 5 or 6.
11: Oh, that's amazing.
6: So, like, off and on.
11: What do you like to knit?
6: I like to knit hats because I can do a hat in a day, but I also like sweaters, which is why there's so many half-finished things. Like, I always want sweaters, and I never finish sweaters for myself.
9: This is your dyeing studio. Mudroom. There's buckets of, what is that, dye and water? Yeah.
11: So this is actually indigo rinse bucket, but I save it because there's valuable indigo that'll sink down to the bottom. This is my indigo vat. This is cochineal.
8: Cochineal is a little bug.
11: It is a little beetle.
8: Yeah.
9: Oh, wow. Are you using the real beetle?
11: Oh, yeah. Uh-huh. I mean, they're dead and they're imported. They're not, like, I'm not.
9: You don't go out in the woods and get them.
11: No, because they grow on agave.
6: So is it only natural dyes that you're using?
11: I also have an organic dye, which functions much like a traditional acid dye works, but it's got certified organic, and I use vinegar as the acid, so it's very safe. I'm dyeing in my kitchen still, and I have a couple of burners here, but mostly I'm in my kitchen, so it's got to be safe.
8: Our focus has largely been on the farm, but I'm curious where people can find your yarn.
11: So the yarn is at bloomwoolenyarns.com, and then the kids programming is at growingabunchfarm.com. I don't do farmers markets. I do fiber festivals,
9: There's one coming up soon, right?
11: Yes. So we have Mass Sheep and Wool, 50th year, and sadly the last one. It's like the end of an era.
9: Wow.
11: I know. So that's going to be this upcoming weekend at the Cummington Fairgrounds.
9: And this is the last one.
11: It is the last one. So come and support.
6: We talked to them about it last year.
9: Or the year before. I don't remember.
6: No,
9: but
6: last
9: was
6: year.
9: It?
6: Yeah.
11: I think it's been maybe brewing. I don't know if there's any hope. There's a couple murmurs, you know, people who are saying, I don't know, is it too late? Can we save it? I don't know.
6: But it's another thing where, like, the older people who are raising sheep for wool, like, started this in the 50s, late 60s, and they are too old to keep organizing this every year, and there hasn't been anyone to come up behind them and really take it over.
9: Mm-hmm. Maybe Mass Sheep and Wool should team up with Hampshire College and save each other.
8: Oh.
6: Are you at the New England one at the Big E in November?
11: I am, and that one is amazing.
6: One.
11: So much fun because it's got so much fiber and it's got the animals.
9: I have re-entered with the merino wool sweater from the Fancy Gentleman wool that was dyed by Lisa.
8: What was this dyed with?
9: Because it's a beautiful kind of lavender, almost purple.
11: I dyed it with the GOTT certified organic dye. Yeah.
8: Was Mr. Rogers famous for purple?
9: No, he had all sorts of different colors. My wife loves purple, so I wanted a purple one. I also love purple. But what Mr. Rogers was famous for that not everybody knows is, do you know what I'm about to say?
11: That his mother knitted his sweaters.
9: That every one of the sweaters he wore in his show for all those years was knit by his own mom.
11: Yeah. Oh my
9: God. My moms of all of the community of Western Mass, and turns out some fancy gentleman from Rhode Island, my daddy from Rhode Island, teamed up to make this Mr. Rogers sweater for me.
8: Wow.
9: It's a beautiful day in the neighborhood.
8: Thought Mr. Rogers couldn't be more wholesome.
9: I know.
8: It's like, no, his mom knit his sweaters.
9: I am making daddy jokes about it.
11: And they have zippers.
6: Yeah.
11: She liked to use zippers and not buttons.
9: Let's make the most of this. Oh, hold on. Hold on to the bottom of the sweater so I can do it. Beautiful day. That was more teamwork.
6: Yeah.
9: Okay, I'm taking this off now because it's wicked hot. Well, thanks for showing us around the farm.
11: Thank you so much. It's been fun.
6: And even though we didn't get to talk about it with Lisa Fortin there, Lisa Fortin grows a lot of the plants that she uses to dye the wool for Bloomin' Woolens, indigo, marigold, dahlias, and cosmos, and also gets onion skins for dyeing from Long River Produce Market in Deerfield, which is wicked cool. And if you are into yarn, Bloomin' Woolens also has a CSA where every 2 months they send you a pound of yarn. And if you are into crafting of any sort that involves fiber, you understand that a pound of yarn is a lot, like a lot of yardage that you can probably get a good like sweater maybe and a half out of that much yarn. So like check out their website, bloomwoolenyarns.com, for more information on that. Like having a constant year supply of yarn, that seems like a really great thing. And there's different colorways for it, too. So if you've got a couple of projects going or are looking for something new to kind of inspire, it seems like a really good thing to do. Different weights, different colors, different ways to experiment. All wicked cool things. And thanks again to Lisa Fortin for letting me hang out with your sheep, who are definitely very afraid of me. Alas, I love them so. On the next Fabulous 413, we meet winemaker Kate Norris of Division Wines from the Pacific Northwest and hear more about one of the U.S.'s most interesting regions from someone working within it. We'll also explore regionalisms with word nerd Emily Brewster, who's from Pittsburgh herself, so she's one of those yinzers. And we will push our soda agenda against those who follow the pop and Coke ethos, shall we say. Plus Live Music Friday with Sophia St. Helen and Michael Lesko, who will play at the Parlor Room on Saturday. I'm Khalees Smith. See you tomorrow on the Fabulous 413.
12: Trade wars, as we all know, have become the new normal.
13: Parties weaponizing trade flows, using trade to coerce other actors, make others do what they want. It's a scary world out there.
12: Indeed it is. I'm Kai Rizdahl. How, though, does one win a trade war? We'll get into it next time on Marketplace.
14: 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A cloudy sky will remain with us through this evening with lows in the mid-30s, some areas of frost as well. Mostly sunny tomorrow with highs in the lower 70s. Clouds and chances of showers return on Saturday with highs in the lower 60s. And showers on Sunday with highs in the upper 60s. 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
3: President Trump cut a deal with the government he runs to steer billions of dollars to his allies.
15: Now that move and his push for retribution against Republicans is causing havoc on Capitol Hill.
3: For Thursday, May 21st, it's All Things Considered from NPR News. I'm Scott Detrow.
15: And I'm Juana Summers. Ahead, how the Justice Department indictment of Raul Castro is playing in Cuba and the rest of Latin America.
16: I think that the Cubans know that what's at stake is their existence as a regime. It is the end, perhaps, of the revolution.
3: And an exclusive interview with one of the Americans in quarantine in Nebraska after potentially being exposed to the hantavirus on a cruise ship.
17: I am angry. I feel betrayed because I'm being imprisoned. It's a nice prison. This is a prison.
15: Those stories and more coming up after the summary of the day's news.
18: Live from NPR News in Washington, I'm Kristen Wright. President Trump vowed today the United States will recover Iran's stockpile of highly enriched uranium to stop Tehran from developing a nuclear weapon. He spoke to reporters at the White House earlier.
19: We will get it. We don't need it. We don't want it. We'll probably destroy it after we get it, but we're not going to let them have it.
18: Trump also criticized Iran's plans to charge fees at the Strait of Hormuz. The Pentagon puts the cost of Operation Epic Fury at $29 billion so far. But as NPR's Tom Bowman reports, the top Democrat on the Senate Armed Services Committee says costs may really add up to tens of billions more when accounting for lost aircraft.
20: The Congressional Research Service came out with a report recently, and it said that 42 fixed-wing and rotary-wing aircraft were lost so far in Operation Epic Fury, the attack on Iran. Among those are four F-15E Strike Eagle aircraft and seven KC-135 refueling aircraft, and also 24 Reaper drones.
18: NPR's Tom Bowman reporting. The Democratic National Committee has released a postmortem of its 2024 election defeats, but the party says it doesn't stand behind the unfinished report or its conclusions. NPR's Stephen Fowler has more.
21: DNC Chair Ken Martin received the 2024 autopsy late last year and announced he wouldn't publish it, opting instead to focus on the party's victories in recent elections. Now he's apologizing and has made the 192-page document public. The report, titled Build to Win, Build to Last, is incomplete, didn't include any source documents or data to verify its claims, and is not something the party stands by, Martin said. The disconnect with the DNC comes as voters have record low approval of the Democratic Party, but continue to vote for Democratic candidates in large numbers. Stephen Fowler, NPR News.
18: For the first time, a Planned Parenthood organization is prescribing abortion medication for patients who are not pregnant. NPR's Selena Simmons-Duffin has the exclusive report on the service, which allows patients to have the medications at home in case they need them.
0: The new service is called Just In Case Abortion Pills, and it's being offered by Planned Parenthood Great Northwest, Hawaii, Alaska, Indiana, and Kentucky. Rebecca Gibran is the CEO.
4: As evidence supporting this model of care has continued to grow, and with supportive policy environments in Washington and in Hawaii, this really is the right time for us to step into this space.
0: The service is available to residents of Washington and Hawaii. They can get it via telehealth or in person at 16 health centers. Demand for getting abortion medication to have on hand spikes when abortion restrictions are in the news. Selena Simmons-Duffin, NPR News.
18: This is NPR News in Washington.
14: And this is NEPM News. I'm Kari Njiri. A new study from the Pioneer Institute finds most young people are fleeing Massachusetts because of a lack of job opportunities. NEPM's Navani Williams reports.
22: Young people are also leaving due to the state's high tax burden. That's according to Joshua Beatty, who authored the study from the Pioneer Institute. He says college graduates are finding individual income and property taxes burdensome.
23: If they don't see those tax dollars working for them, then they'll leave. And when they leave, these kinds of people are disproportionately likely to start high growth, high impact businesses. And so when they leave, they don't just take themselves with them, they take their businesses with them too. And those businesses create jobs.
22: The report recommends the state create policies aimed at expanding job opportunities and strengthening the private sector economy so more graduates can choose to build their careers in Massachusetts. These include cutting taxes and reforming the process of occupational licensing. For NEPM News, I'm Nirvani Williams.
14: Tensions are rising between the U.S. and Cuba. That's after the island nation's former president, Raul Castro, and several operatives were indicted this week in Miami on murder charges. And President Trump has not ruled out the use of force to overthrow the Cuban government. Speaking on NEPM's The Fabulous 413, Massachusetts U.S. Representative Jim McGovern called the decades-long blockade imposed on Cuba criminal. The Worcester Democrat says the Trump administration shouldn't try and control the country's future.
24: It's fair to say that the Cuban people are not happy with their government right now, but I don't think the Cuban people are looking for Marco Rubio, who's never set foot on the island, or Donald Trump to dictate what comes next.
14: As a result of the U.S. blockade on Cuba, it has experienced rolling blackouts and shortages of food and medicine. McGovern says the best course of action would be to lift the sweeping embargo and normalize relations. The Southern Berkshire Regional School District is cutting the equivalent of 21 full-time positions as it faces a more than $1 million deficit. The Berkshire Eagle reports five of the cut positions were due to retirements, contract expirations, or resignations, among them a school nurse and a teacher. This is NEPM.
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3: It's All Things Considered from NPR News. I'm Scott Detrow.
15: And I'm Juana Summers. Congress is leaving town for a week-long recess. They won't be back until after President Trump's June 1st deadline to fund immigration enforcement for the next 3 years. Two issues seem to be at the root of this delay: Trump's push for money for Secret Service security for his ballroom project, and a nearly $2 billion fund to pay people he says have been victimized by a weaponized government. NPR congressional reporter Eric McDaniel is here with more. Hi there.
26: I wanna.
15: So, Eric, just for starters, what does this immigration funding have to do with the ballroom or this so-called anti-weaponization fund?
26: You know, it's a good question. I'm glad you asked. The answer is basically nothing. Mm. Republicans in both chambers were ready to fund Immigration and Customs Enforcement and Border Patrol for the next 3 years to take those agencies off of the political battlefield for the rest of Trump's time in the White House after a record-setting shutdown earlier this year. But Trump kept making other demands. For example, taxpayer money for ballroom security, like you mentioned, $1 billion for a project the president said would be funded through private donations.
15: And what about this $1.8 billion government weaponization fund?
26: Yeah, the fund out of the Department of Justice, nearly $2 billion meant to pay folks who've been victimized by the government. Acting Attorney General Todd Blanche told Congress that might include people who attacked lawmakers and police on January 6, 2021, as President Trump tried to remain in power despite losing the 2020 presidential election. As you might imagine, that upset some folks, mm-hmm. which when both chambers have nearly the smallest majorities you could have is a problem, because those lawmakers can vote against anything or everything until they get some concessions.
1: And were Republicans speaking out on this publicly before this all fell apart?
26: Yeah, I've got some quotes for you. Here's Senator Lisa Murkowski to me and other reporters Thursday on the fund. Quote, I don't like it. Republican Senate Majority Leader John Thune was asked about it during a press conference in front of the Senate chamber yesterday. Quote, I think that there are and will be a lot of questions about that the administration is going to have to answer. Representative Brian Fitzpatrick, a Pennsylvania lawmaker in the House, where Speaker Mike Johnson has a one vote majority now because of a prolonged medical absence, is apparently introducing a bill to shut the program down entirely. Also worth noting, those lawmakers are all folks who plan on sticking around. There are others, including Senator Tom Tillis, Senator Bill Cassidy, Representative Thomas Massie, all with scores to settle with the president.
1: If this fund is so unpopular with the Republicans who are in power on Capitol Hill and control how taxpayer money is spent, how did it come to be?
26: The president made it up. Article 1 of the Constitution gives Congress the power to direct how taxpayer dollars are spent. That didn't happen here at all. And this isn't the first time the president moved money around to meet payroll during the DHS shutdown and to pay members of the military during an earlier shutdown. I spoke with Gerard Malioka, a constitutional scholar, distinguished professor at Indiana University's law school. He told me that, yeah, the president self-allocating new pots of money to spend without congressional approval is illegal. The 14th Amendment also has a provision that bans using government money to pay debts to insurrectionists. Malioka said that since we've never been in this situation before, he needs to do some more thinking on whether that provision would also apply here.
1: So, Eric, what happens next?
26: Well, now it's Memorial Day weekend. That means Congress is back home, going to parades, meeting with constituents, raising money, all the rest. Part of that is hearing about the high price of gas, the difficulty of finding a new job, and continued spending on a very unpopular war with Iran. Then, when Congress gets back in early June, they have to decide on a path forward. Asked this morning whether Trump was losing control of Senate Republicans, the president himself said, quote, I really don't know. I can tell you I only do what's right.
1: NPR congressional reporter Eric McDaniel, thank you.
26: Thank you, Juana.
3: Yesterday, the Justice Department announced criminal charges against Cuba's former president, Raul Castro. The indictment is the latest move by the Trump administration to ratchet up pressure on Cuba's decades-old communist government. NPR Justice correspondent Ryan Lucas is following this and joins us now. Hey, Ryan.
2: Hi, Scott.
3: So the Trump administration has been clear that it wants to see change in Cuba. How does the indictment against Raul Castro fit into that broader goal?
2: Well, look, you're absolutely right. The administration hasn't minced its words about Cuba. President Trump, for example, has said in recent months that Cuba will fall and that, quote, the U.S. will be there to help them. The administration has taken several actions to increase pressure on the Cuban government. It has perhaps most notably imposed, in essence, a blockade on the island that has cut off fuel shipments. The economy in Cuba already was in really bad shape. It's taken a huge hit. The U.S. also has imposed new sanctions. And now we have this indictment against Raul Castro. Now, the charges stem from the downing of two U.S. aircraft in 1996. Renata Segura is an expert with the International Crisis Group. She says the indictment sends a clear message.
5: So I think this is just a signaling from Washington that they are very serious about looking for dramatic changes in both politics and economics in Cuba, and that they're going to be willing to go to any length to get those.
3: Any lengths to bring about dramatic change in Cuba. Could that include the sort of military action that the administration took earlier this year in Venezuela?
2: Well, look, there are certainly parallels. In the Venezuela case, the Trump administration built up a large military presence in the Caribbean. It spent months blowing up suspected drug boats there. It put a ton of pressure on Venezuelan President Nicolas Maduro to leave power. And then in January, the U.S. military conducted that surprise raid in Caracas, captured Maduro and his wife, and brought them to New York to face narco-terrorism charges. With Cuba, the Trump administration also has ramped up pressure on the island, squeezed it economically, and now we have the Castro indictment, which some people certainly see as a prelude to potential military action. Cuba's president, in fact, yesterday accused the U.S. of trying to create a pretext to attack the country. Now, potential U.S. military action could target just Castro, or it could target Cuba more generally, But either way, experts say it's unclear that the Cuban government would respond the same way that Venezuela's did after Maduro's ouster.
6: Tell me more about what you mean by that.
2: Well, in Venezuela, after Maduro was removed, his former vice president took his place. She largely has been cooperating with the U.S. She's made some changes to open up the economy. She's freed some political prisoners. But much of the regime is in many ways basically still in place. Segura told me she doesn't think that Cuba's communist government, which has held power since 1959, would cut a deal like Venezuela's did.
5: I think that the Cubans know that what's at stake is their existence as a regime. You know, it is the end, perhaps, of the revolution.
2: In other words, this is an existential crisis. And she says the communist government may be willing to endure a lot of economic pain to keep its grip on power. Now, on the U.S. front, it's also unclear that Cuban Americans, many of whom have been pushing to topple Cuba's government for decades, would settle for an arrangement that leaves the Communist Party in power in Havana.
6: What has the Trump administration said about its broader plans?
2: Well, Secretary of State Marco Rubio was asked today about the likelihood of the use of military force in Cuba. He said the U.S. has engaged in talks with the Cuban government, but he said in the past, Cuba has just played for time. And he said that's not going to happen now. He said the Trump administration is focused on this issue. Now, he also said the administration would prefer a negotiated solution, but he said the likelihood of that happening now, given who, he says, we're dealing with right now in Cuba, he says that the likelihood of that is not high. So he very much seems to be leaving all options on the table.
6: Ryan Lucas, thank you so much.
2: Thank you.
1: Federal forecasters are expecting a below-average Atlantic hurricane season this year, but even with fewer storms, they warn there's still a good chance we get at least one powerful hurricane. Jenny Stiletovich is with WLRN in Miami and covered today's briefing. Hi there.
7: Hi there.
1: Jenny, what did you hear from federal forecasters today?
7: Yeah, so the National Oceanic and Atmospheric Administration is predicting 8 to 14 named storms this year and up to 6 hurricanes. 1 to 3 could become major hurricanes. That's below average, but they always like to point out that even when there's a slow season, you can still get dangerous and damaging storms. Ken Graham is director of the National Weather Service. Here's what he said.
8: Even the smallest storm, if it's slow enough and big enough, is going to create catastrophic flooding and storm surge.
7: So like last year was slow, but Jamaica still got hit with a major hurricane that ended up being one of the strongest on record.
1: So why are they expecting this hurricane season to be below average?
7: Well, it's mostly because of this El Nino. El Ninos are a weather pattern that forms in the Pacific, but they can influence atmospheric winds in the Atlantic that can shred storms. And NOAA is expecting an El Nino this season that they predict will be really intense. But again, that's no guarantee a powerful storm won't sneak by. Also, waters in the eastern Atlantic and the Gulf of Mexico are already warmer than average. And that has consistently been the case as climate change heats up the planet. So those warmer waters equal fuel for storms. That means we get more intense hurricanes. Also, a bigger likelihood that a hurricane will undergo rapid intensification. You can go from a tropical storm to a powerful hurricane in just 24 hours. So to prepare in advance.
1: Did they have any tips for how we should prepare?
7: Yes. So the number one thing is to have a plan to evacuate. You need to know where you're going to go and how you're going to get there. That's always the most complicated thing to figure out. And you don't have to go that far. Also, you need to have a plan for your pets. Mm-hmm. Those are the things that often keep people from evacuating. And then when there is a storm headed your way, pay attention. Forecasts can change quickly. That's true even if you're in a place that doesn't normally get hit by a hurricane. We've had plenty of recent examples of that. 2 years ago, Helene and Milton both underwent rapid intensification. They caught a lot of people off guard in Florida and North Carolina.
1: Now, is the federal government ready for hurricane season? Last year, the National Weather Service and other agencies saw a lot of layoffs, early retirements. How might that affect hurricane season?
7: Right. So the Weather Service lost about 15% of its staff last year, and they're now on a hiring spree, but they're hiring entry-level meteorologists, and a lot of people who left were their most experienced. And so I've heard from people outside the service that that's a concern. But Ken Graham, the Weather Service director, says the service has never been more prepared. That's because forecasters have a lot of new tools in their toolbox. They can better forecast in advance where there might be inland flooding and heavy rain. People sometimes think hurricanes fall apart when they hit land, but those hazards like flooding and rain can go far inland. So again, they want people to pay attention and be prepared.
1: That's Jenny Stiletovich at WLRN in Miami. Jenny, thanks.
7: Thank you.

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1: 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The crew of the USS Gerald Ford is back on U.S. soil, and their families are thrilled.
2: These kids are ready for their dad to come home, and I'm ready for a break.
1: The sailors were deployed for nearly a year from the coast of Venezuela to the Red Sea for the war with Iran. We'll have more on their homecoming coming up in about 20 minutes as All Things Considered continues on NEPM.
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1: 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In baseball, the Red Sox are off today. They're back home tomorrow for a weekend series against the Twins. The Yankees conclude their four-game series against the Toronto Blue Jays this evening. Meanwhile, the Mets and the Nationals are scoreless after one inning this afternoon to close out a four-game series. In the NBA playoffs, the New York Knicks host the Cleveland Cavaliers in Game 2 of the Eastern Conference Finals. New York won Game 1. And in the Stanley Cup playoffs, the Carolina Hurricanes host the Montreal Canadiens in the opener of their Eastern Conference Finals. 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
5: This is All Things Considered from NPR News. I'm Juana Summers.
0: And I'm Scott Detrow. The federal government has taken the rare step of forcing two Americans to remain confined to a federal quarantine facility in Nebraska. NPR got an exclusive broadcast interview with one of those passengers from the cruise ship that departed Argentina in April and was hit by the Hanta virus, claiming at least three lives. Here's NPR health correspondent Rob Stein.
6: Angela Perryman says she trusted federal officials when they flew her and 17 other Americans who were aboard the cruise ship back to the U.S. and told them their stay at the National Quarantine Unit in Nebraska was 100% voluntary. But today, Perryman says,
7: I am currently confined to the National Quarantine Unit under a mandatory quarantine order under penalty of prosecution if I leave the facility.
6: She says she had worked out a plan to monitor herself for the Hanta virus in Florida, but when Perryman and at least one other passenger tried to leave, they were handed a legal order requiring them to stay. It's the first time the federal government has issued a mandatory quarantine order since the beginning of the COVID-19 pandemic, and only the second time in about a half century.
7: I am angry. I feel betrayed because I'm being imprisoned. It's a nice prison, but this is a prison. Let's be clear. I am being detained against my will. I am being detained and denied the ability to step outside, to breathe fresh air, denied freedom of movement. To me, this is a civil liberties issue.
6: Perryman, who's 47, says she totally gets the Hanta virus is a real threat, but she doesn't get why she can't take her own temperature every day and be on the lookout for any signs she's getting sick at home, just like almost two dozen other passengers who had been on the ship. She says she had only passing contact with one passenger who got sick and hasn't had any symptoms, but would still be super careful.
7: I'm absolutely fine with home quarantine, and I'm absolutely fine with being monitored by public health officials. I understand how dangerous this disease is. and absolutely would never do something that would put individuals in the community at risk.
6: Perryman, a nature lover, just wants to be able to step outside.
7: I would like to be able to sit in the yard and breathe fresh air. I would like to be in a comfortable environment during this extremely stressful time.
6: Federal officials did not respond to NPR's questions about Perryman. The Centers for Disease Control and Prevention has acknowledged only two mandatory quarantine orders. But law professor Lawrence Gostin at Georgetown University says the CDC order is on solid ground.
8: She was clearly exposed to a rare form of hantavirus. The virus is clearly a risk to others, person to person, and she needs to be separated from the population for a period of time.
6: But some argue Perryman may have a case. James Hodge is a health lawyer at Arizona State University.
9: Absent more direct evidence of the real risks that these persons present and their unwillingness potentially to adhere to home quarantine or something less restrictive than, you know, being held in a federal facility in Nebraska, there's a very real legal case that could be made to say, this is a due process violation. You're infringing my liberty without direct sufficient evidence.
6: Perryman says she's planning to challenge her confinement.
7: And look, if they can do this to me, they can do it to anybody. They could come up with a similarly unsupported order and lock you up in the same facility.
6: But she's not optimistic she'll win her freedom before her quarantine is supposed to end in 10 days. And public health experts say the country could face similar situations with...
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1: And you're listening to 88.5 NEPM. I'm Kari Njiri. This week, the federal government and President Trump struck a deal to resolve a $10 billion lawsuit the president filed over tax audits. The deal gives Trump and his family immunity from ongoing inquiries and establishes a nearly $2 billion fund which stands to benefit the president's allies. NEPM's Adam Frenier spoke with Massachusetts U.S. Representative Richie Neal, who says this goes way beyond a sweetheart deal.
2: It strikes me as being one of the most unusual cases I've heard of, where the president is actually the plaintiff and the defendant in his own case, or as he has pointed out, he's suing himself. I think that we intend to challenge this for sure going forward, and my suspicion is that we're going to prevail. The idea that this president could supersede legislation that was always in place requiring presidential audits strikes me as not just being unusual, but brazen.
3: Earlier this week, there were some primary elections leading up to this fall's midterms in a half dozen states. Is there anything you can take from these results looking ahead to November?
2: Sure. I mean, I think as a political scientist, if I can for one moment, point out the following. Just as the president is defining more purity tests in the Republican Party, he is also narrowing its appeal, the result of which is there's a huge gap now of where independent voters fall, and even a fracture with Republican voters. So it strikes me that the president's insistence that this unyielding loyalty to him, it means that he's also driving away probably close to 70% of the electorate on the other side, considering that Republicans are about 28% of the national voter registration affiliation.
3: Also this week, longtime Massachusetts Congressman Barney Frank died at age 86. He was one of the first openly gay members of Congress, and one of his lasting accomplishments was the Dodd-Frank legislation, which was in response to the 2008 financial crisis and was designed to protect consumers. As you look back at Barney Frank's legacy, just how important has that law been?
2: Well, he called me just about a month ago, and we had a long conversation. He spoke about his own health and how failing that health was. He was a very important legislator. He was very effective. He was irascible. He was witty, and he was very competent. And when I look back at the friendship that we had along the way, I thought that there was a lot of give and take along the way, and also an acknowledgement. Barney was more than happy to give advice, even to people who didn't want to hear it. And I think that every time he got up to speak, there was always some element of, I think, wisdom, and at the same time, also, when he wanted to, entertainment.
3: Locally, there's been a push on to keep a satellite branch of a post office in Springfield open in the city's Pine Point neighborhood. The Postal Service has said there are other locations nearby that can serve customers. But what are you doing to try to keep this branch open?
2: Well, we've already weighed in on that. Representative Williams has been in contact with my office, and we've been in contact with the Postal Service. Pine Point geographically is in the center of the city. That's an

0: 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We've talked about spaceships with SpaceX, Cars 2 with Stellantis. Now,
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The Pianist in 1929, Handful of Keys. Fats Waller, the composer, the ebullient virtuoso at the keyboard, a comic vocalist. We'll hear some of the great music, some of the great songs of Fats Waller in tonight's Jazz à la Mode. I'm Peter Sokolowski. Thanks so much for tuning in on a Thursday night for Jazz here at 88.5 NEPM. Music of Fats Waller tonight. We'll hear the great pianist leading his own ensembles. We'll hear his songs performed by Ella Fitzgerald with Count Basie, Louis Armstrong, and Dinah Washington. Also tonight, new music, new release of